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1: Clear skies this evening, a few clouds overnight, low in the middle to upper 50s, near 60 downtown. Mostly sunny, breezy on Sunday, high 75 to 80. Becoming partly cloudy Sunday night, low in the middle to upper 50s. Partly to mostly sunny Monday, high in the lower to middle 80s. Clouding up, a late day shower thunderstorm Tuesday, high near 80. I'm Scott Kaplan with your three-day forecast on Bloomberg 92.9.
2: And I'm Ed Kalenge in the Bloomberg Newsroom. Here are some of the stories we're watching. The New York Times reports that President Trump has set aside, at least for now, plans to sharply escalate the American military assault against Iran. It comes with particular concern that intensifying the war could dangerously drain the Pentagon's already diminished stockpile of Patriot anti-missile interceptors and other air defense munitions in the Middle East. Administration officials say the threat to interceptor stockpiles is one of many considerations that have made a return to major combat operations a hugely risky endeavor. The president and his top aides are also uneasy about the prospect of a widening war in the Middle East, the alienation of key Gulf allies who are vulnerable to Iranian attack, a global economic crunch, and growing energy and refugee crises. The cyclospora outbreak keeps spreading. Bloomberg's Monica Ricks has the latest.
3: The CDC has now linked the cyclospora outbreak to nearly 2,000 cases in 9 states, but thousands more people have reported infections in at least 41 states. Federal health officials have tied the illnesses to lettuce supplied by Taylor Farms. And the Wall Street Journal reports reps from the company reached out to the White House to try and delay a recall. They're asking for more proof and time before officially being linked to it. Meantime, it's suspended all lettuce sourcing and production from central Mexico. Monica Ricks, Bloomberg Radio.
2: A van slammed into people gathered for Berlin's famed LGBTQ plus event on Saturday night, killing one person, injuring at least 16 others, and prompting police to call off the celebrations at a concert in the German capital hours after they had begun. Police said some of the victims had life-threatening injuries. In a post on X, police called on everyone to leave the site of the event immediately as ambulances and firefighters attended to the victims. As dry, windy weather fueled a big wildfire near a city in central Oregon, a fourth firefighter died after he and several colleagues last month were overcome by a fast-moving wildfire near the Colorado-Utah border. Meanwhile, several fierce wildfires and a summer of big ones continued burning across the western U.S., one of the worst, and the one deemed top priority for firefighting efforts was just a few miles north of Sisters, a central Oregon city of about 3,000 people. Global news, 24 hours a day, and whenever you want it with Bloomberg News Now. I'm Ed Kalenge. 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
4: Wednesday,
5: the Fed decides.
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15: Second quarter revenue coming in ahead of estimates.
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0: And Bloomberg brings you the headlines first.
17: Tesla, second quarter adjusted earnings coming in below estimates.
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20: I'm Barry Ritholtz. 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My extra special guest today is Lori Heinel. She is Executive Vice President and Global Chief Investment Officer at State Street, where she helps to oversee $5.7 trillion in assets. So let's talk a little bit about State Street. I recall way back when they launched SPY. I want to say that was
21: over 30 years ago,
20: something like that. The first U.S. ETF, and they've been a pioneer of indexing and ETFs, you know, ever since. How do you look at the role of indexing in portfolios? How has this changed, not only over your tenure at State Street, but over your entire career?
21: Yeah. Well, I think the first thing I would say is that once upon a time, it wasn't really possible for people to get index replication, right? So that was the great innovation of something like SPY, where suddenly

0: little more heightened skepticism about this investment color the plans that these major companies have for IPOs in
1: this
0: space?
1: We've already seen some recent ones this past. Actually, in June, we obviously had the SpaceX IPO, and then there's been smaller ones where you're starting to see those stocks price below, actually after they were already trading, below where they initially were supposed to price in that midpoint range. So that's something that's another issue when you think about the growth of the economy, but also Oracle will be reporting next week. And a big thing is the credit default swaps on a five-year basis. That's trading around multi-year highs. And that, according to Barclays, is more, what does that mean for the AI type of debt fears? So obviously not housed in the Mag 7, but another important key, because that's also becoming more expensive for whether it's Amazon as well as Meta. And then Meta's actually has that $12 billion data center in Texas that needs to be financed soon. So that's going to be another issue when you're thinking about the financing with that. So that's going to be all key of how all that ties together when you're looking at the credit side of things as well.
2: I mean, I am starting to hear a bit more people say the quiet part out loud, and that's the word bubble. I mean, what's your take on that? Or is this, as Mark Twain said, you know, the reports of my death have been greatly exaggerated. The reports of a bubble have been greatly exaggerated.
1: I feel like because of the earnings that have backed up growth, whether you're talking about from a profit perspective, it's very different than the dot-com bubble fears, because pets.com is always the famous example people want to point to. I mean, these companies have the earnings to back it up. So it's a little bit different than a bubble, but bubbles can go on for years too. But a lot of my sources tend to push back on things like that.
0: Surface tension continues to build.
2: Very good. Surface tension. Yeah. I like that. Smarty pants. All right. Jess Menton, she covers equities for us. She's our senior equities reporter. And Maggie Eastland, she's our tech reporter. Thank you both so much for joining us.
0: All right, coming up here, midterm elections are entering the final 100 days. It's hard to believe that, but we are 100 days right from the midterm.
2: I don't want to talk about it.
0: Elections, putting that
2: but we're gonna.
0: Perspective. We are. Democrats have their eye on the state of Maine with hopes of flipping a key Senate seat there. Susan Collins looking somewhat vulnerable. A report from the Pine Tree State. This bloomer this weekend continues. The Democrats in that state, after a lot of travails, now have a nominee who will be going up against Senator Collins here in that election. We'll see if he can raise the amount of money that Senator Collins has raised. All that coming up here soon on Bloomberg Radio, Bloomberg Television, Bloomberg.com, and on the Bloomberg Business app. Stay with us.
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10: This is the Bloomberg Black Business Beat. Kenneth Kelly is chairman and CEO of First Independence Bank in Detroit. That's the only black-owned bank based in the state of Michigan. As a minority depository institution, his bank focuses on helping underserved communities. With recent volatility in markets and turmoil in the Middle East, Kelly spoke to Bloomberg about what most concerns him as a leader in banking.
11: Looking at the geopolitical issues and what's happening worldwide is going to have a big impact across the board. The big issues that bankers are thinking about now is making sure that fraud is taken care of. Another issue that we're dealing with is the stablecoin issue there in Washington, D.C., being sure we do not have disintermediation associated with deposits so we can't lend in those local communities.
10: Kelly mentioned stablecoins. That's a new wrinkle that many banks are focusing on implementing in the near term. He's working to make sure that stablecoin regulations don't end up harming smaller community banks that service underserved communities. I'm Bloomberg's Justin Milliner on the Black Business Beat.
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0: to do more. This isn't as much as it takes for as long as it takes, which is a bumper sticker, not a strategy. So he was right to get rid of that approach. But at the same time, it really galvanized our European allies to start doing a lot more. And that has really moved the needle going forward. And I mean, I don't know Laura Loomer. I wouldn't take my national security advice from her, but I think it is interesting, you know, success attracts interest. And the Ukrainians have really changed the momentum on the battlefield. Hopefully, this has an effect on Putin. The Russian economy is also suffering fairly significantly. And when he starts to take some damage to the core industries that fuel that Russian economy, that will put some pressure on his oligarch friends, that is what may actually change his decision making, get him to the negotiating table to come up with a deal that's acceptable to Ukraine and Washington, not just dictated by Moscow.
1: All right, Victoria Coates, thank you so much for your perspective. Again,
2: greatly appreciate it.
1: Deputy National Security Advisor to President Trump and now the Vice President of the Heritage Foundation's Institute for National Security and Foreign Policy. Thank you so much for joining
2: us. Just interesting to think about the importance of this funeral this week and sort of what it marks. I mean, for somebody like Victoria Coates at the Heritage Foundation, Lindsey Graham played such an outsized role in Republican foreign policy for such a long period of time. I imagine there's a lot of introspection there and across the city. Sort of what does that loss mean for that party's foreign policy?
1: And also before that, the loss of John McCain. You know, those two were hand in hand for so often,
2: yes.
1: And it's going to be interesting to see where that leads everyone.
2: All right, as mentioned, Miami, known for its sunshine and beaches, and now for its high cost of living, higher than New York.
1: Can't be true.
2: We're going to break down the numbers coming up here on Bloomberg This Weekend on Bloomberg Television, Bloomberg Radio, Bloomberg.com, and the Bloomberg Business App.
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8: This is the Bloomberg Business of Entertainment Report. The historic Cinerama Dome in Los Angeles, a landmark for film buffs, is getting ready to reopen its doors. Sony Pictures Entertainment plans to restore the iconic cinema after a six-year shutdown that began during the pandemic. It'll be operated by Sony Pictures Alamo Drafthouse Cinema. Renovations on the Dome are set to begin next month and run through early 2028. The work will aim to preserve the historic legacy and movie-going experience with the Cinerama name and exterior branding left intact. The venue is one of the most iconic cinemas in Los Angeles, famous for its dome structure that's been featured in several films, including Quentin Tarantino's Once Upon a Time in Hollywood, which Sony released in 2019.
9: That was the best acting I've ever seen in my whole life.
10: Thank you.
8: The refurbished theater won't offer Alamo's signature dine-in service, but it will feature additional programming such as repertory screenings, filmmaking series, premieres, and special events. Karen Moscow, Bloomberg Radio.
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14: We like

0: gets it to that breaking point. There's so little opposition left in that country. Even if Putin falls, what replaces him, and could that be worse?
1: Right, and that's the key, I think, to a lot of this, is that I think we take, especially in the West, we kind of project our notions of popular sovereignty. The sovereignty lies with the people, and then we have to keep the people placated, at least, you know, some degree of public approval, maybe not, you know, expressed through, you know, direct democratic initiatives or whatnot. But there still is that sense that, well, you know, we can't push the Russian people too far or else they're going to rebel. I think we've passed that point where we're okay. That the sovereignty is linked to the will of the Russian people. So nowadays you're seeing these lines of cars, lining up, queuing up for gas and now the attacks on other ones. And everybody's just saying, well, where's the Russian people's breaking point? I don't think the Russian people are going to break anytime soon.
0: All right, we're going to have to leave it there. Thank you so much. The book is Vodka Politics. Mark Lorenstrat, thank you so much for driving in. We appreciate
2: there we go.
0: It.
2: Coming up here, we're going to look at that new bridge opening up between the U.S. and Canada. That metaphor, a bridge and a metaphor, coming up next here on Bloomberg This Week.
3: I'm David Westin. This week on Wall Street Week, Steve Rattner on inflation, rates, and the AI spend. Chrystia Freeland on the latest round of Trump tariffs on goods from her native Canada. We go to Austin to see what that city is doing to get the cost of housing down. And grad students brace for Uncle Sam cutting back on their financing.
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5: This is the Bloomberg Black Business Beat. Earn Your Leisure's annual Invest Fest is coming up next week in Atlanta. It's one of the largest financial literacy and wealth management festivals designed to appeal to inexperienced retail traders, everyday consumers, and young entrepreneurs from underserved communities. 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
6: We have people like John Morgan from Morgan & Morgan, billionaire. We have Mike Novogratz. We have Tashana Duckett, who's the CEO of TIA Craft. Serena Williams will be the headliner. But we wanna have everyday people as well. So the everyday restaurateur, the person that, you know, is into science. 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
5: 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I'm Bloomberg's Justin Milliner on the Black Business Beat.
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15: On a recent edition of the Big Take podcast, almost $1 billion later, the U.S. still can't manufacture medical gloves. Host Sarah Holder and Bloomberg's Anna Edney discuss what the failed push to make medical gloves says about broader efforts to reshore American manufacturing.
16: Since the start of the U.S. effort to kickstart nitrile glove manufacturing domestically, the federal government has financed six companies with $850 million to build factories that make medical gloves, or NBR. One of the contracts went to a company called Blue Star NBR, which got $123 million in financing to help it build a huge NBR factory in Southern Virginia. But the company's CEO, Scott Meyer, told Bloomberg's healthcare reporter Anna Edney that

0: And I'm Monica Ricks in the Bloomberg Newsroom. Here are some of the stories we're watching. Formula One just announced Malaysia will host its first F1 race in 9 years in October when it's set to stage Bahrain's postponed Grand Prix. It was supposed to happen in April this year, but got scrapped due to the war in Iran. Malaysia actually hasn't hosted a race since 2017 due to rising costs and declining ticket sales. Australian Prime Minister Anthony Albanese says he plans to appeal directly to President Trump over new tariffs announced by Washington this week that he calls unjustified. Albanese says Australia has very strong provisions on modern slavery and the tariffs would undermine their trading relationship. The Prime Minister has called for an end to the war in Iran, which has led to higher energy prices, and plans to make an announcement soon on fuel. Meantime, central bankers globally will reveal their worries about the return of oil to about $100 a barrel this week with G7 rate decisions. Bloomberg's Andrew O'Day tells us it starts with the Federal Reserve on Wednesday.
1: Even as financial markets increasingly predict that borrowing costs will be higher by the end of this year, economists are still expecting the Fed Reserve's next move on interest rates will be a cut. Forecasters in a Bloomberg survey see the U.S. central bank cutting its benchmark rate by a quarter percentage point in the third quarter of next year. While that's later than last month's survey, it contrasts with views from policymakers and investors who have suggested rate hikes may be on the horizon. Andrew O'Day, Bloomberg Radio.
0: Wall Street's looking ahead to mega cap earnings this week with spotlights on Meta, Apple, Amazon, and Microsoft. Kara Murphy is president of Kestra Investment Management and tells us investors are focused on AI capex plans.
2: Last year it was a little bit different, right? We were a bit earlier in the cycle. The numbers weren't quite as big. This year we move forward. We know a little bit more about how people are using AI. We also know it's going to be a little bit before we start seeing returns on it. So the market is saying maybe we need to slow this pace a little bit.
0: That's Kestra Investments' Kara Murphy. Till then, we could get some relief on beef prices. The agriculture department's lifting a more than year-long ban on Mexican cattle imports to ease soaring prices. The U.S. plans to resume imports in Arizona in late August and eventually open two more ports of entry in New Mexico. Right now, the average retail price for ground beef is $7 a pound. Sirloin steaks are $14. Global news 24 hours a day and whenever you want it with Bloomberg News Now. I'm Monica Ricks, and this is Bloomberg.
3: Now, your three-day weather forecast on Bloomberg 92.9.
4: High pressure is going to stay in control through the balance of the day, leading to sunny skies. Temperatures near 75 along the coast. It'll be a little bit warmer inland. Tonight, we're clear to partly cloudy, and we're 55 to 60. More sunshine tomorrow, highs 75 to near 80 inland. The outlook for Tuesday, partial sunshine, maybe an afternoon storm, highs 80 to 85. I'm Rob Carolyn with your three-day forecast on Bloomberg 92.9.
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16: 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Rich Paul has his fingers in a lot of pies, and one of his most recent ventures is in clothing through his sportswear brand, Clutch Athletics. 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
11: At the margin, we might favor large cap or favor Europe or favor emerging markets at different points in time based on relative value trading. But we do think that it's incredibly difficult to time those inflection points perfectly. And as you noted, coming into this year, you still had a lot of momentum and flows into the things that had done well in the past, including some of those large cap names that you mentioned. You know, I'm kind of a traditionalist in that way. I do believe you want to be diversified and have exposures to multiple places. But I do think that this AI enthusiasm, I believe in it in terms of a technology. But when you look at the massive amount of spending that is now being undertaken by some of these companies, you know, they've gone from leveraging balance sheet cash to make those investments mm-hmm. to now accessing fixed income markets in a massive way, and even in some cases issuing equities. So you do have to sort of wonder whether that vein alone is going to be where the money is going to be made going forward. I'm not saying that they can't still generate good earnings, but there are plenty of other places. If you think about energy, if you think about utilities, you think about all the ecosystem required to enable that AI transformation. And then perhaps most importantly, the real economy and how sectors like finance or healthcare or other things are going to benefit from these technologies. I think we're just at the tip of the iceberg.
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0: I'm Monica Ricks in the Bloomberg Newsroom in New York with a special conversation. Bloomberg Tech host Ed Ludlow sat down with NVIDIA CEO Jensen Huang to discuss the tech giant's latest investments in South Korea, which includes teaming up with SK Group to build new data centers and investing $1 billion in internet and cloud service provider Naver. Let's listen into a portion of their conversation coming not long after the NVIDIA CEO appeared at a Korean AI summit.
18: Well, we're announcing a whole bunch of partnerships with them. This is the golden ages for Korea, as you know. Their semiconductor business is booming. Their industrial business is booming. You know, this is a country that has the ability to help the world build out the AI infrastructure, that they're incredibly adept at adopting new technologies, and is a really technologically forward-leaning society. And they love using AI. AI has really diffused throughout their society and their industry. And so this is a great time for them. We're announcing several things. We announced a big partnership with SK Group, where our companies are going to enter into a business partnership where we do over $500 billion of business with each other, whether it's consumption of and purchasing of memories or selling AI supercomputers to them as they scale out 2 gigawatts of AI factories. There's a whole bunch of other announcements. We're investing $1 billion in Naver to help. They're Korea's leading AI cloud. They're going to scale up in Korea up to they're going to scale up 200 megawatts, I think it is, and they're going to expand across the world. And so we have a whole bunch of announcements that we're making.
19: With the expanded SK relationship, there's also sort of more direct involvement with NVIDIA on the roadmap for HBM, future generations of HBM. Talk about that. I remember you being on stage earlier this year saying 5 years ago, we told our supply chain what was going to happen, and it did happen. Mm-hmm. And you gave some credit to the memory makers in going with you on that journey. Mm. But clearly you want to be involved in the direction of travel for future generations of HBM.
18: Yeah, we're working together on, of course, we started with HBM2, worked on HBM3, 3E, 4, 4E, and then beyond. Mm-hmm. And so we've got a whole roadmap of memories that we're working on together. It is also the case that the semiconductor industry has really changed. And the reason for that, because we used to build computers for people to use, and we're going to still continue to build incredible computers. These are now processing AIs for humans to collaborate with. But in the future, we also have AI agents and robots, and they're going to be using computers. So instead of just a billion people using computers, we're going to have 100 billion agents and billions of robots all using computers. The computer industry, the chip that's built on top of the chip industry, surely is not big enough. And so this is one of the realizations of the semiconductor industry, that now computers are built not just for people to use, but computers are being built for computers to use. My guess is that the semiconductor industry is probably going to have to be 10 times larger than it is today over the next decade or so. And so working with our partners in Korea and around the world to scale up the supply chain of semiconductors so that we're prepared for this AI future is really important.
19: I've had the opportunity to ask you about this more than once this year, but how much do you need the Korean economy to kind of get going to increase the supply of HBM bits for NVIDIA-based systems, wherever they are?
18: Well, we don't have enough bits. We're constrained in HBM memories, LPDDR memories. We're constrained in just about every part of the supply chain. We're even constrained now with land and power and construction workers to set up the data centers. I think this is one of the areas that's is going to make sure that we continue to build out in a throttled way, you know, for a decade. And the reason for that is because these infrastructure, unlike electronic devices like PCs and phones and things like that, it's really, really hard to scale up land, power, and shell. And so all of the supply chain just really needs to get built out over the years. I think we have the ability as an industry to double each year, but we're going to have a hard time growing much faster than that.
19: The $500 billion number is large. Would you just talk a little bit more about what it encompasses? We've gone over a lot on your commitment to the U.S. in terms of spending. Mm-hmm. Is that NVIDIA spending in the Korean economy, or it's SK fronting capital expenditures? Just a little bit more detail.
18: We're gonna be purchasing memories from them for many years to come. And as you know, we build a lot of computers. In order to build $1 trillion worth of Vera Rubin systems, you're going to have to buy a lot of system memories to go with it. And so we have large purchase agreements and large purchase intentions with SK Hynix. Meanwhile, SK Telecom is going to become an AI cloud. We're starting to build already. They're intending to build up to 2 gigawatts in the near future. And in that agreement, we will be selling AI supercomputers to them. So between us, we're gonna do $500 billion worth of business, over $500 billion worth of business.
19: I was able to sit down with SK Group Chairman Choi Tae-won very recently for about 40 minutes. And at the end of the conversation, we got to what is the difference in approach, the academic difference in approach on AI between the United States and China? And his view on it was that China is very focused on lowering the dollar per token. In America, we're still focused on the quality of tokens. I wondered what you think of that.
18: The goal of AI is to produce an intelligent, a smart answer. Now, you could approach it in a couple of different ways. You could, of course, make all of the tokens smarter and smarter, and as a result, result in using less tokens to do so. You could also produce AIs that are much more efficient, and maybe you can think longer, explore more options, and as a result, produce a smart answer. There are many different ways to reach intelligence and deliver smart answers. In the end, really, I think you got to take a step back and just realize that both countries has extraordinary AI researchers, and whatever conditions and whatever resources that they have, amazing people will find great answers. And so my expectation is that China and the United States will continue to advance AI. The conditions are different, the resources are different, their constraints are different, but these amazing researchers will find answers. And I think that in the case of China, they're producing more AI researchers than probably all of the world has, you know, in any given year. And so they're producing, manufacturing intelligence is important. They manufacture the most important version of it, which is the researchers. And so this is an area, a country that's going to produce excellent AI technology. We ought to continue to learn from them, work with them. As you know, you're here in Silicon Valley, right here in San Francisco. The number of AI researchers here that came from China that are Chinese is really quite significant. And so, we're really fortunate to have them here, and we just got to keep on racing.
19: You made your first post on X.
18: I did.
19: And you did so by sharing a letter signed by many of your peers, American companies, to talk about the importance of open models to America, to the industry, to the development of AI. And in the letter, it's pretty well explained, your rationale. But what was the catalyst for now? Why did you and Satya Nadella and others need to do that in this moment?
18: Well, we sense that there's a growing sentiment and the wrong sentiment for open models. It's really important to realize that open models is essential for safety. Open models is essential for security, for cybersecurity. Open models are essential for innovation. It's necessary for startups. It's necessary for sovereignty, company sovereignty. I see a future where the world uses tons of closed models. And I encourage everybody, including my company, to use OpenAI and Claude and Cursor and Cognition and Perplexity. Use everything that you can because it's out of the cloud because it's just easier. And you build only what you must. Mm. And so in order to build what you must, you need to have open models to do that with. And the areas where we must, maybe it's because we have expertise that we simply cannot afford to share. This is our company's alpha, our company's intelligence, and we have to make sure we keep that proprietary. Maybe it's because our company works in an industry that's regulated, and therefore we simply can't pass along the service level agreement, and we have to make sure that we can deliver fully on the service and the promise that we sign up for. Maybe it's something to do with sovereignty that in a particular country, you have to have your own AI. You have to control your own AI. Whatever those reasons are, it could be cost reasons. But I think that largely, I would recommend people build their own AIs, especially when they need to control it for whatever reason. And so I think the future is going to have lots and lots of use of AI that's closed and AI that's open that you can there build your own AI. Now, one of the things that people, misunderstand about these open models is, yes, you can host it yourself, but you can build your own computer, but most people use computers in the cloud. Mm. Frankly, I think closed models are cheaper. If you don't have to build it yourself, if you don't have to train it yourself, it costs a lot of expertise to fine-tune and maintain and guardrail and keep it safe and evaluate it, and of course, even build computers to host it. So there's nothing cheap about doing that. The reason why you need open models is because you need to have control, because you need to adapt something for your own very specialized use cases. And so I think there's a lot of misunderstanding about closed versus open. We felt that it was important for people to understand that there's a world for both.
19: Open-weighted versus open source as well. There is a distinction.
18: Open-weighted, as much as open is as you can. The more open it is, in the way that we work, we put the weights out there. We also teach people how to train the model from the data that we also open source. And the reason for that is we want to enable you to completely reproduce the AI model that we've open weight. And so that ability, by us teaching you how to do that, you can then do it for yourself. I think the idea that the world is going to be one or the other is just completely wrong. And the idea that open models is somehow unsafe is also fundamentally wrong. And so we just want to make sure that people understand.
19: To finish our conversation, the two big case studies were the release of Kimi K3, which on an open weighted basis releases fully July 27th. And then the case study of two OpenAI models mistakenly accessing Hugging Face's systems and Hugging Face trying to use an open model in its defense, where the guardrails were a factor. Would you just reflect on those two? I know that you've been asked about them, but yeah, they seem to be like really big moments in AI overall.
18: Those are perfect canonical examples. Just because something is closed doesn't necessarily therefore make it safe or secure. Mm. It is possible for a model to be jailbroken. It's possible for a model to be if you will, stolen. It could be possible that that somehow is leaked from the inside. It's possible that the guardrails or the sandboxes of an AI, closed AI model wasn't properly engineered, and as a result, it was able to attack another company in some way. And so just because something is closed and just because something is proprietary doesn't necessarily make it secure and safe.
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20: This Sunday, escalated. The war with Iran intensifies as casualties mount. Oil prices rise, and the administration asks Congress for billions more to pay for it.
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22: 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The president's policy is a head for an eye.
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20: With just 100 days until the midterms, the battle for control of Congress comes down to a handful of key races. Steve Kornacki breaks down the races to watch. And Finding Strength, our Meet the Moment conversation with today's show's Chanel Jones on the challenges of navigating grief and motherhood.
26: There's this common language in grief and motherhood. And when you put those two things together, the reaction that I've received has been bigger and more powerful than I could have ever imagined.
20: Joining me for insight and analysis are New York Times White House correspondent Tyler Pager, Adrian Elrod, former senior advisor to the Harris campaign, and Lonnie Chen, a fellow at the Hoover Institution. Welcome to Sunday. It's Meet the Press.
27: From NBC News in Washington, the longest-running show in television history, this is Meet the Press with Kristen Welker.
20: Good Sunday morning. Today marks 100 days until the midterm elections. At stake, control of Congress. Will the war in Iran and its impact on the economy hurt Republicans' chances of holding on to power? Can Democrats flip the House and Senate, even as a fight rages within the party over its future? Joining me for a look at all of it, NBC News Chief Data Analyst Steve Kornacki. Steve, good morning. Thank you for being here so much. We're watching with 100 days to go.
28: Yeah, the countdown really is on. Mm-hmm. Let's put in perspective the landscape here. The bottom line number for Trump, this is an average of all the polls right now. Trump at 41% approve. Compare that to his first term, the midterm in 2018. At this point, he is a little bit lower now than he was then. I think no mystery about what's driving this. Again, this is from a Fox News poll recently, but look at Trump on the issues here. Majority disapprove everywhere. His best mark is 42 on immigration. Look at those numbers on Iran, mm-hmm. on the economy, on inflation. Goes a long way to explaining the overall approval rating.
20: Absolutely.
28: And then there's this, how does he stack up with recent presidents at this same point here? Again, you see Trump at 41 now, 43 in 2018, and you see the others.
20: Yeah, and we should note that in almost all of these cases, the party in power lost seats in the midterm elections. A slightly different picture in 2022 with former President Joe Biden.
28: Yeah, that's the interesting thing. Democrats did lose the House in 22, but it was only a few seats, and they actually gained a Senate seat. And that's what Republicans are hoping to do some version of, ironically enough, this year. And Republicans think that their one chance is the image of the Democratic Party. We've been seeing it in the primary season. Socialists winning Democratic primaries, candidates from the far left. And look at this here. Among Democrats, this is that Fox poll, a majority have a favorable view of socialism. Step outside the Democratic Party, it's a totally different world. Look at independence, socialism, deeply unpopular there. So is that a vulnerability for Democrats that would keep them from capitalizing on Trump's obvious weaknesses here? Look more specifically at the two chambers here. Senate side, this, if you're a Democrat, this is the particularly tough one. They need a net gain of 4 seats to get control of the Senate. Take a look at the map here. How would they get 4? Yeah. 4 is their target number. First thing, they can't lose ground. Georgia, New Hampshire, Michigan, Democratic seats. Big primary coming up in Michigan in a few weeks. Yeah. They could have general election implications. Democrats have to win those just to not lose ground. Then the two Republican seats they think they have the best shot at would be Susan Collins in Maine. Mm-hmm. Democrats have a new candidate there now. And in North Carolina, where Democrats have nominated the former governor there, it's a close state in 24. If they do that, they still need two more. Mm-hmm. And where could they get those two? This is where it gets real tough for them. Look at this. These are the four they talk about. Alaska, Iowa, Ohio, Texas. And look at this, Kristen. They were all not just Trump states, double-digit Trump states. Democrats would need at least two of those to get the Senate. House side, again, this one's more manageable for Democrats. That's the current balance, some vacancies. They only need a gain of a few seats to flip it. It wouldn't take that big of a night. Two bellwether tests on the Republican side. Mike Lawler, New York, you see this? One of the few House Republicans in a district that Trump lost. Is he able to hold on in a climate like this? If he does, that could bode well for Republican chances. Flip side of this, Texas, Democratic incumbent Vicente Gonzalez. Remember, they redrew the lines, Republicans did in Texas, to take advantage here, this is Deep South Texas, of those Hispanic gains Trump made in 2024. This district would have gone for Trump now by 11 points. If Gonzalez is able to survive here, it would say those Hispanic gains, maybe they're not translating past 24 for Republicans. Maybe they're not transferring to other candidates. And of course, hanging over all of this is the big X factor, the war with Iran. And you can see it here, a new poll from Politico. Mm-hmm. Basically two-thirds, 36 plus 29, 65% say the war shouldn't continue or only if costs to Americans don't increase. But here's what really stands out, Kristen. The MAGA Republican base. It's now 56% who share that opinion here. Go back a couple months. That number was only 29 and 12. That number was only 41, from 41 to 56 in the president's base.
20: This is significant because this is really one of the first times we've seen erosion in President Trump's MAGA base.
28: Absolutely. And volatility, still months to go before the election.
20: All right. So much to watch. Steve Kornacki, thank you so much for being here to break it all down for us. Well, for his part, President Trump is weighing whether to escalate the war in Iran further amid concerns the war could be expanding.
1: They'd love to make a deal. I don't think they're ready to. I don't think it's time yet, but I'm willing to listen. But they cannot have a nuclear weapon.
20: And joining me now is U.S. Ambassador to the United Nations, Mike Waltz. Ambassador Waltz, welcome back to Meet the Press.
28: Thank you. Good to be with you.
20: It's great to have you here in person. I do, of course, want to start off by talking about Iran. The U.S. has been conducting nightly raids against Iran for the past 2 weeks, really. In recent days, the president said the U.S. was, quote, locked and loaded, and he was considering a massive strike, he said. Then on Friday and Saturday, no strikes were reported in Iran. Has the president decided against escalation for now, Ambassador?
2: I wouldn't go that far at all. The president is keeping all options on the table. I've spoken with the negotiators. I've spoken with Secretary Hegseth. What the president is doing right now, as we've seen all along, is giving some talks some space. Talks are ongoing. They're happening at every level, from the more technical aspect of it all the way to the highest levels, of course, within both the Iranian government and the U.S. government. What we are constantly seeing, though, is the Iranian regime side, they are divided. There is internal fighting. Some are seeking the guidance of the supreme leader. Others want to move into a different direction. And that makes it hugely challenging to, from a diplomatic standpoint, but to get to some reasonable resolution here.
20: So are strikes effectively halted for the next several days, or can we expect to see some strikes tonight, tomorrow, in the coming days?
2: Well, I would take the president very seriously if I was the Iranian regime. The U.S. military is locked and loaded. In fact, more assets have gone into the region. And as we've seen, we have focused on those assets that have illegally struck civilian shipping. I mean, look, we have to take a step back here. I mean, this is like the Somali pirates with cruise missiles. I mean, they are desperate in the sense that now we're attacking ships from Panama, from Cyprus, from Singapore. A number of civilian mariners have been killed. And at the end of the day, the president has decided, and he is going to see this through, that the Iranian regime cannot and will not have a nuclear weapon, but also they cannot illegally, in this kind of terrorist fashion, hold the rest of the world's economies hostage.
20: You raise assets. I want to ask you about the assets. NBC News is reporting the Pentagon is actually rationing some defense weaponry amid diminishing supplies. Is America backing away from a larger military attack because its military stockpile has been depleted?
2: Well, look, we have to take a step back here in that a lot of stockpiles were depleted, not only from what we gave Ukraine over the last however many years, 4 or 5 years, and the administration inherited, the secretary, Secretary Hegseth inherited a depleted situation from not only Ukraine, but also the ongoing fight with the Houthis under the Biden administration and a depleted military under the Biden administration. So they have decided, one, they're going to new types of munitions, cheaper munitions, new technologies, but also with these new defense budgets, rebuilding our great military. However,
20: but you acknowledge
2: I want to be clear.
20: Do you acknowledge they're depleted at this moment?
2: I want to be crystal clear. The U.S. military, and I've verified this every which way, has everything that it needs to conduct this campaign as effectively as it needs to be. And I have to tell you, the people that are leaking this nonsense deserve to be in jail.
20: Well, let me ask you, because you're saying they deserve to be in jail. Is that something the administration's going to pursue, putting people in jail?
2: Well, we have a number of leak investigations going on. I'll defer that to the Department of Justice. But here's the point. The point is the U.S. military has conducted a phenomenally successful campaign. We have never, as you know, I'm a veteran by background. We have never maintained this kind of air superiority, sea superiority, with unfettered access over Iran right now.
20: Mr. Ambassador, a lot of people are very interested in the timeline of this because President Trump had initially said that this conflict would last for a matter of weeks, 5 to 6 weeks. He said, we are now at the 5-month mark. Will this war be over by the new year?
2: Well, first, this war has been going on for 47 years. These attacks on Americans,
20: not necessarily this intensity,
2: but at some level, Iran has been at war with the United States. Heck, I was just looking at old video of under the Obama and then the Biden administration when they had sailors on their knees when they seized one of our boats and captured them. So, look. We have to take a step back from a diplomatic standpoint. And of course, I'm here as the UN ambassador. The talks with Lebanon are progressing in a way that's historic. Syria is moving in the right direction. We just had the Iraqi foreign minister, not only here in the Oval Office, but then he goes to Houston and signs new oil deals. Our Gulf Arabs have never been more aligned with us. Iran is diplomatically isolated, economically isolated, and militarily devastated. They've never been so weak, and we're negotiating from a position of strength.
20: But very quickly, do you anticipate this conflict will be concluded by the new year?
2: Oh, I'm not going to put some kind of timeline on it. President has all options on the table, and he is exercising both diplomatic, economic, and military to achieve a very clear strategic aim. And that's what's different. The wars of my generation, we had policy drift. Here, the president is very focused.
20: This was an incredibly somber week, as you know, for the country. 4 U.S. service members were killed in Iranian attacks. President Trump, Defense Secretary Pete Hegseth, others attended the dignified transfer at Dover Air Force Base on Wednesday. Should the country brace for more American lives to be lost in this conflict, Mr. Ambassador?
2: Every man and woman who signs up, as I have and so many others, to go serve, knows of that eventual possibility. And my heart breaks for those families receiving the worst news of their lives, as does the president all the way down the chain of command. Where I am thankful as a veteran is that we finally have a president who has said enough is enough. The Iranian regime has killed thousands of American soldiers, has threatened our neighbors, has threatened the region and threatened the United States, and no more. And if they are willing to do this, if they were willing to build a massive conventional shield, which is what they were trying to do, you mentioned the issue of munitions and interceptors. Imagine if the president had just let this go like all of his predecessors had, and years from now they had tens, if not hundreds of thousands of these rockets and drones, and then went to breakout, which is what we know their plan was. But in terms of casualties or heartbreaks for them, but we're not going to take this low-level warfare, whether it's taking our people hostage as they've done, or attacking civilian shipping, or attacking our neighbors, or attacking U.S. assets around the world. Enough is enough.
20: Just a moment ago, you mentioned Saudi Arabia. So I do want to ask you about this deal with Saudi Arabia. The U.S. signed this deal with Saudi Arabia this week. It would effectively support creating a civilian nuclear program for the Saudis. Then, less than 24 hours after the deal was announced, the president insisted the agreement would only go through if Saudi agreed to sign the Abraham Accord, something that Saudi Arabia has rejected. What is the status of the deal? Is it going forward?
2: Well, we've been in discussion with Saudi Arabia on normalization with Israel or entering the Abraham Accords way back into the first Trump administration. So that shouldn't, I don't think that should surprise anyone.
20: But what's the status
2: in terms
20: of
2: the deal? But in terms of the deal, I want to be very clear on a couple of things. One, we haven't sold our nuclear technology in terms of small modular reactors, micro reactors, large reactors in many, many decades. President Trump signed an executive order last year revitalizing the nuclear industry. Whether it's the Saudis or others, they could go, as many countries have, to the Russians for nuclear technology, to the Chinese for nuclear technology. Finally, we are reasserting our technology on the world stage. So they had options. They went with us. They're going with American companies, American workers. But there is no enrichment envisioned in this plan.
20: Quickly, is the deal offer on right now as we have this conversation?
2: Well, the president was clear. I mean, the tenets of the deal are in place.
20: Okay.
2: But we are in discussions with the Saudis about coming into normalization with Israel.
20: The U.S.
2: But
20: I want to be very clear. The U.S. signed the deal.
2: Well, Secretary Wright and the Saudi energy minister have signed that. But it has to be implemented, and the president's put an important condition on
20: that.
2: You
20: know, the U.S. is fighting a war with Iran over its nuclear program. Why reward Saudi Arabia with a nuclear program now?
2: Huge difference. I mean, massive difference that it's important for people to understand. You have the largest sponsor of terrorism in the world, in Iran. You have them refusing to allow the inspections. Contrast that, by the way, there's a deal in place with the UAE.
20: But could you
2: they
20: set
2: allow
20: off an arms
2: the,
20: race?
2: They allow the inspections.
20: Could you set off an arms race, a nuclear arms race in the
2: region?
20: No,
2: what will set off a nuclear arms race, Kirsten, is if Iran tests a nuclear weapon, Saudi has made it clear they will get a nuclear weapon. This is civilian nuclear power, which is perfectly acceptable. The UAE has a plant. In fact, even Iran has a Russian-provided plant. The difference is Iran is enriching to weapons level that it doesn't need to do. Iran is burying it, which no other country in the world does, hundreds of feet underground under hardened military infrastructure. Iran is trying to shield it with a conventional drone and missile shield. And Iran has stated if and when they get a nuclear weapon, they will not only use it on Israel, that they will threaten the rest of the world to export their revolution. That is night and day different than an American company selling a nuclear, civilian nuclear plant to an ally.
20: Just to put a button on this, bottom line, the deal will not be fully implemented until Saudi Arabia agrees to sign on to the Abraham Accords.
2: That's the president's position.
20: Okay. All right. Ambassador Mike Waltz, thank you so very much for being here.
2: All right. Thank you.
20: Really appreciate it. When we come back, Democratic Senator Mark Kelly of Arizona joins me next.
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17: Mostly sunny and comfortable through the rest of the day, especially for late July. We'll find temperatures between 75 and 80 with the coolest readings along the coast. We're clear to partly cloudy and 55 to 60 overnight. Sunshine's back tomorrow, 75 to 80 during the afternoon. Tuesday, partly sunny. There could be a storm late in the day. Highs are a little warmer, 80 to near 85. I'm Rob Carroll, and with your three-day forecast on Bloomberg 92.9.
23: 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This week on Wall Street Week, Steve Rattner on inflation, rates, and the AI spend. 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
20: Welcome back. And joining me now is Democratic Senator Mark Kelly of Arizona. Senator Kelly, welcome back to Meet the Press.
30: Good to be on. Thank you, Kristen.
20: Thank you so much for joining us. I do want to start where I left off with Ambassador Mike Waltz on Iran, of course. Secretary of State Marco Rubio said this week that the U.S. is still open to a diplomatic resolution to the war. He also described the president's approach as, quote, a head for an eye. As someone who has flown combat missions during the Gulf War, Senator, do you think that's the right approach?
30: Well, I think these guys are flailing, and this thing is completely stuck because this president got into this without a strategic goal, despite what Mike Waltz said about that they had a strategic aim in mind. At first, remember, Kristen, this was about regime change. Then it became about nuclear weapons, then about ballistic missiles, then about the Navy. They are flailing here. And, I mean, the head for the eye thing, I mean, this is, you hear this stuff out of the Secretary of Defense, Pete Hegseth, you know, running around on a stage about maximum lethality and killing people and setting records with the number of targets hit. I mean, when you were talking to him about munitions, of course we've used a lot of munitions. We hit a lot of targets, 14,000 as of the last time I heard Pete Hegseth talk about this. So this thing has been a disaster, and it's been a disaster for the American people. In a time when they couldn't afford their lives, this president gets us into this war, and costs then continue to skyrocket. The price of gas, $4.50 a gallon here in Arizona, over $4 a gallon across the country. People can't afford groceries and rent. I mean, this thing has been a disaster, and they do not know what to do.
20: Senator Kelly, I want to drill down with you on that point about munitions. Let me read you some of NBC's exclusive reporting. U.S. military commanders have been picking and choosing which Iranian missiles to intercept amid an effort to preserve the Pentagon's diminishing supply of weapons. What is your response to that report?
30: Well, it's pretty obvious to people when you're in a conflict now for 5 months and you're flying, in some cases, hundreds of sorties a day, attacking targets just to drive the numbers up. I mean, Pete Hegseth talked about this a lot. And by the way, the guy doesn't know what he's doing. He's incompetent. He should have never had this job and he should be fired. But they were all about the numbers. You know, a conflict that, you know, he was talking about setting records, going over 10,000 targets, 12,000, 14,000. Most of those targets are hit with multiple weapons. So, of course, I mean, we've expended tens of thousands of weapons. And it takes, as Pete Hegseth said in the committee hearing when I asked him this question, it's going to take years to replenish these. This is by their own making. They're not keeping track. They, at this point, this president and the people around him are incompetent.
20: Given the dwindling munitions, which you're referencing, Secretary Hegseth, as you well know, asked for an additional $67 billion more for the war with Iran. He said it's necessary to sustain military readiness. Will you vote to approve that $67 billion, Senator? Do you see that as necessary?
30: Kristen, they're also asking for $1.5 trillion for the defense budget this year and a supplemental. When I got to the Senate just 5.5 years ago, the defense budget was $740 billion. It's more than doubled in 5.5 years. We're now approaching numbers of like what the rest of the world combined spends on defense. I mean, do we really feel that we're that threatened? And we need to spend these sums of money for our defense? We've got programs that this administration is going to spend money on that aren't going to work and things that we don't need. If we had some competent people running this department, you could figure out how do you defend our nation in a way and give the troops what they need within a reasonable budget. What they're asking for is not reasonable.
20: So just to be very clear, are you a no on approving that $67 billion? You won't approve it?
30: Hey, I haven't made a final decision yet, you know, on that specific vote, right? But as I said, they're asking for $1.5 trillion. This war was a mistake. He got into this without a strategic goal. He got into this without thinking about the consequences to the American people and to our troops. We have 18 killed service members at this point. So I haven't made a final decision on how I'm going to vote on that. But what the way they've managed this so far has been a disaster.
20: Well, and of course, Iran is the backdrop to the midterm elections, now just 100 days away. I do want to ask you about the midterms on Saturday. Democrats in Maine nominated Troy Jackson to replace scandal-plagued Graham Plattner on the ballot. You said yourself, Senator, the path to winning back the Senate runs through Maine. Do you think that Troy Jackson is the strongest person to unseat Senator Susan Collins?
30: I think he's a strong candidate, and I think we have an opportunity, and I think Senator Collins has backed this president on all his stuff, right? Every time it's mattered, and we could have used her vote to really put a check on this president, she stood with Donald Trump. I think we have an opportunity here. Maine's very important. We have other states, Ohio, Alaska, we have an opportunity, Texas, Iowa. Hey, even in South Carolina, you know, right now, Annie Andrews is running a great campaign. So we have an opportunity to win there as well, Florida. So the map, it's tough. We're going to have to work really hard. That's why I've been traveling across the country to all these states, and I'm going to continue to do that until November to make sure we have every opportunity to win back the Senate.
20: Well, do you think your progressive colleagues like Senator Bernie Sanders, for example, made a mistake by endorsing and standing by Graham Platner for so long, despite scandal after scandal, given the importance of this seat that you just laid out?
30: Well, it's pretty obvious that Graham Platner wasn't vetted well enough. I mean, he was not the right person to do this, and he had a background, you know, that didn't allow him to continue in a race. But that doesn't matter at this point. You know, what matters is getting Troy Jackson the resources to run a good campaign and get him across the finish line.
20: Okay, you'll be out on the trail with Troy Jackson. Can we expect to see you there in Maine with him?
30: I don't have my entire schedule finished. Maine is not yet on my calendar, but I have every intention to work as hard as I can for the races that I think we can win, and that is one of them. I think we can win in Maine. We can win in Alaska, Ohio. So, yeah, I mean, I'm certainly going to consider it.
20: All right. Well, I want to, speaking of the progressives in your party, ask you about one of the big conversations right now. This week, New York City Mayor Zoran Mamdani put out a video where he again referred to Israeli Prime Minister Benjamin Netanyahu as a war criminal and called for him to be arrested. Take a look.
0: My administration has reviewed every avenue available under applicable law to determine whether New York City could execute the International Criminal Court's arrest warrant if Benjamin Netanyahu came here. It is clear that we do not have the independent legal authority to enforce this warrant. The federal government, however, does, and I call on them to join the ICC and execute this warrant.
20: Do you agree with Mayor Mamdani that Prime Minister Netanyahu is a war criminal who should be arrested by the federal government?
30: Hey, I'm not happy with the decisions that the Prime Minister of Israel has made over the last few years. The way they conducted the operations in Gaza, there were a lot of mistakes made. That being said, Israel is an ally of ours. We support the Israeli people. I'm going to always stand by Israel as a nation. They have an election coming up on October 27th. The best way to resolve this issue with a prime minister that, just like our president, is not doing the job they were hired to do is for him to be defeated at the ballot box. So that's coming up pretty soon here, you know, and I hope the Israeli people rally around a candidate that'll take Israel in a better direction.
20: Let me ask you a couple of other questions related to this one. 2028, this week, the DNC Rules Committee voted to make South Carolina, as you know, the first state to vote in the Democratic presidential primary in 2028. Do you believe that was the right move? Should South Carolina be the first state to vote in 2028?
30: You know, I don't get a vote on this. This is for the DNC, the members of the DNC, to decide which state comes first. When you look at the five states they put up front, I think that represents the Democratic Party across the country. And, you know, South Carolina has always been, you know, a state that's been a critical component of this, not just the state. Congressman Jim Clyburn has been critical to this. We also have opportunities to win elections, not only the Senate race with Annie Andrews, but Nancy LaCour, who's a veteran, who has an opportunity here to win a critical House seat. So I'm not going to weigh in on, like, what the order should be because I don't get a vote there. But South Carolina has always been an important part of the discussion.
20: All right, let me ask you about something you do have a vote in. Of course, a lot of buzz about whether you are going to run for president in 2028. This week, your wife, former Congresswoman Gabby Giffords, was asked if you should run. She said, go for it. You've been very open that you're seriously considering it. Senator, what would get you to a yes that you will run in 2028?
30: Yeah, I think we got to see, you know, what are the issues that we're facing after we get on the other side of November here. It's really critical that Democrats win back the House and the Senate and put a check on a president who is so corrupt. There's nothing to compare him to. I mean, he spends most of his time trying to figure out how to enrich himself and his family members and his friends. It is corruption that we've never seen before, and it's hurting the American people. People can't afford their lives. So this is a discussion I'm going to continue to have with my family, but we've got plenty of time.
20: All right. Senator Mark Kelly, thank you so very much for joining us. We really appreciate it.
30: Thank you for having me on.
20: When we come back, 100 days until the midterms and the fight for control of Congress is on. Who has the advantage? The panel is next.
7: Man, I love this place. I've been surfing here since I was a kid. Now, seeing my grandson out on the water, it means everything to me. Watching him and taking in the blue waves, the sea breeze, the blurry horizon.
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7: Running Fed policy on 3% of the economy, which is housing, is the only area that's really weak, Tom. Everything else is very strong. If you look at the consumer, you're going to get huge building and structures, commercial structures, because of the One Big Beautiful Bill, which has temporary expensing for factories. You could expense a factory the year you break ground. That's going to expire at the end of 28.
6: It's like Lyndon Baines Johnson from years ago.
7: Yes, to some extent. And, of course, you've got massive capex. So what's weak? And the history show, if you're above, if you're above 2% on inflation, show me when it falls. It's not going to fall unless something happens. And in the past, it's always been the Fed needs to increase interest rates and raise the price of credit and money. You could say as much as you want, it's going to go back to 2, but the words alone aren't going to do it.
6: Convey the president's economic theme in Lavagna clarity.
7: Well, the economic theme is to have business-friendly taxes, low regulation, and put up a tariff barrier so as to encourage foreign capital to come in.
6: Are tariffs too high?
7: It's not clear we're going to get back to 13%. No. Have tariffs been implemented the way maybe they should have been? We could debate that. I don't have a problem with tariffs. The tariffs, are, I argue, are a bipartisan issue. And in fact, regardless of what happens in the future, if the Democrats come in, I doubt they'll remove many of those tariffs. We need the money, Tom. We need the money. And in, look, Bill Clinton in the early 90s ran on the possibility of essentially an industrial policy. And those were bad words 30-odd years ago. But the pendulum politically has switched.
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8: Welcome back. The panel is here. New York Times White House correspondent Tyler Pager, Democratic strategist Adrian Elrod, and Lonnie Chen, a fellow at the Hoover Institution. Thank you all for being here 100 days out. Tyler, you just heard those competing conversations about Iran, whether or not there's actually a strategy. Take us inside your conversations with your sources. Is the White House concerned that they still do not have an off-ramp?
9: Yes, absolutely. There was a period of time in which senior Republican officials, people in the White House were optimistic that the war would be winding down or at least not on the front of voters' mind when they went to the polls or even after Labor Day when people really started to tune in. That's no longer the case. They've seen some relief in gas prices, though we've seen them elevate again as attacks continue. And I think there's real concern that this is going to be a huge issue for voters. But when you talk to Republicans, they point out a few things that make them somewhat optimistic that things could go a little bit better. One, the huge cash advantage that the Republicans have in the committees. Two, the redistricting efforts that have given Republicans a fighting chance in some areas that they didn't think they would compete in. And lastly, they think they have a message of attack, particularly around the Democratic Socialist candidates that have won, trying to paint them as representatives of the entire Democratic Party. But most voters care about the economy, and that is going to be continue to be a huge issue for the party as they try to stave off what appears to be a losing hand heading into November.
8: Lonnie, pick up on that point and this idea of Labor Day that Tyler brings up. I've had a lot of conversations with Republicans this week in particular who've said gas prices have got to come down by Labor Day. If not, we're really in trouble. What are you hearing? What do you make of this moment?
10: Yeah, the economy is always the single single biggest issue that animates voters as they think about what party they're going to support. I think the picture for Republicans is complex. You know, as Tyler notes, there are some positive things, whether it's the 10 to 15 seats on net Republicans are more competitive in because of redistricting, whether it's because of the fact that you've got candidates that

0: Democrats have nominated in some congressional seats that are, let's just say, to the left of where most Americans are. So those are advantages, no question about it. But the challenge Republicans face is what I consider to be an expectations gap. Mm. There's an expectation about the end of the war. There's an expectation about prices coming down. And the reality hasn't always met those expectations. So not only are you seeing challenges with independent voters, the bigger issue for Republicans is energy. It's the energy of the Republican electorate. Are those most loyal Republican voters going to turn out and vote when Donald Trump is not on the ballot? That's the big question.
1: Well, and there's a lot of energy right now, Adrian, with the progressive branch of the Democratic Party, and we're seeing this divide play out in critical races all across the country, including in Michigan, which has its primary on August 4th. Abdul El-Sayed, he's the progressive candidate facing off against moderate Haley Stevens. And Democrats need to hold on to this seat to retake control of the Senate. Of course, President Trump narrowly won Michigan back in 2024, put Michigan into context of the broader fight for Democrats to win back the Senate.
2: Yeah, Kristen, you're exactly right. I mean, the bottom line is if Democrats are going to flip the Senate, we have to hold on to Michigan. And we have a much better shot of holding on to Michigan if Haley Stevens, who is the more moderate of the two candidates, is the victor on August 4th during the Michigan primary. But look, I think when it comes to the DSA candidates overall, it is certainly a challenge that the overall Democratic Party has, right? Because you are, as Lonnie said, you are electing some of the candidates who may be not as appealing to the overall electorate in general in the primary. But so far, we are seeing this relatively isolated to places like New York City, you know, urban areas, and of course, that little blue dot in Colorado and in Denver with Diana DeGetzlas. If El-Sayed is successful in Michigan, that will sort of blow that argument, it'll flop that argument significantly, because this is a state that is in the Rust Belt. It is a state that is critical to anybody winning in 2028 for the presidential, for the presidency. So if this happens there, then I think Democrats are going to have a bigger challenge.
1: Tyler, you know, it's interesting because Republicans are dealing with a little bit of an intra-party battle over, of course, the Iran war. And we're starting to see support amongst MAGA, as Steve Kornacki was saying at the top of the show, erode a bit. How much concern is there about that based on your conversations?
3: I mean, if you look back to before the war started, Vice President Vance, based on conversations I've had and reporting my colleagues have done, was concerned and frankly opposed to going to war. And one of the big reasons why was because of the base. If you remember, when J.D. Vance endorsed Donald Trump for presidency in an op-ed in the Wall Street Journal, he said the reason he was doing so was because Trump would not bring the nation to war. He would not get into these protracted overseas conflicts. And we're seeing that exactly happen right now. So obviously that is a huge concern for the base, and that was what Vance was trying to channel in some of his opposition. The other thing, as Lonnie said, we have seen the Republican Party struggle when Donald Trump is not on the ballot, particularly with turnout when it relates to the base and some of these voters that are huge Donald Trump supporters but are not as reliably showing up for the midterm election. And so without Donald Trump on the ballot, plus this ongoing protracted overseas conflict, that is a problem for Republicans.
1: Lonnie, what do you make of these MAGA numbers? Overstated, do you think, in terms of what might actually happen on Election Day, or how do you think it's going to play out?
0: Look, I think the concept of the MAGA base is a little bit misunderstood, in the sense that what it really is it's Donald Trump's coalition. It's a unique coalition that no other politician has been able to replicate in recent American history. When Donald Trump is not on the ballot, as we talked about earlier, it changes the dynamics significantly. The question, of course, is, does the president want to get more involved? And what does that mean for individual candidates? So Susan Collins in Maine, for example, has a challenge because she's got to be able to turn out that base of Republican voters while still not turning off moderates who might have a different opinion of the president. Her challenge is going to be very different than you might see in other races. So the question of how far the president gets involved, this is his base. If he wants to turn on his base, if he wants to devote time and energy to getting those people out to vote, it's going to change the outcome of the election.
1: Adrian, quickly, on Maine, all eyes have been on Maine, and now you have a new candidate there, Troy Jackson, and you heard Mark Kelly's reaction saying he's a strong candidate.
2: Yeah, look, absolutely. I think you're going to see we've got this difficult point behind us, and now you're going to see not just the Democratic coalition, but a lot of moderates and independents rally around Troy Jackson, because Susan Collins is one of the most vulnerable Republicans, if not the most vulnerable in the country.
1: And of course, Tyler, we have this Democrats deciding that South Carolina will be the first state to vote in 2028.
3: Yeah, it's a continuation of what we saw when Joe Biden flipped the map. It is an interesting change for how Democratic candidates position themselves in 2028. It is a state that is obviously predominantly black voters, a change from Iowa and New Hampshire, where there was a lot of criticism that it was not representative of the Democratic Party's base.
1: All right, guys, great conversation. Thank you so very much. When we come back, the danger of underestimating how long wars in the Middle East can last. Our Meet the Press Minute is next.
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12: Sunshine will continue across southern New England. We'll find temperatures around 75 in Boston. It may be a little bit warmer inland. Tonight, clear to partly cloudy, 55 to 60. For tomorrow, we'll see more in the way of sunshine. Temperatures will be up close to 80 tomorrow afternoon. Tomorrow night, clear to partly cloudy, 60 to 65. Tuesday, partial sun with the chance of a late-day storm. I'm Rob Carolyn with your three-day forecast on Bloomberg 92.9.
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1: Welcome back. The war with Iran is escalating despite President Trump repeatedly insisting the conflict will be over soon. Back in 2003, at the start of the Iraq War, Senator John McCain told Meet the Press he believed the hostilities would be short-lived. 2 years later, with the war still raging, McCain returned to this broadcast and was confronted with his own words.
0: March 30, 2003, you were on Meet the Press and said, I believe that this conflict is still going to be relatively short. That was overly optimistic.
21: That was overly optimistic, and I believe that the, by the way, I do believe we were greeted as liberators in many respects in many parts of Iraq. We really were. I remember the statue coming down and people being freed from prisons, etc. But it was not only overly optimistic, it was wrong.
0: You also said that American people were strong and steadfast in support, and I think it will remain that way. That has not happened.
21: No, but I think the American people still don't want premature withdrawals, and I understand their frustration. I also believe that we still did the right thing by going there, because I believe that Saddam Hussein, if he were still in power, with the sanctions not holding, that he would be attempting to acquire and eventually use weapons of mass destruction.
1: Shanelle Jones has shared her positive light with viewers as a host of the Today Show for over 10 years. But Shanelle never imagined she'd fight for her own joy until she lost her beloved husband, Uche, to cancer. Last year, she stepped away from the Today Show to be by Uche's side. And throughout it all, he encouraged her as she wrote her first book. Through Mom's Eyes is a collection of stories from mothers of extraordinary people, inspired by a segment she did for the Today Show. Shanelle writes about the lessons she learned from interviews with Wanda Durant, Denise Jonas, Diane Gronkowski, and other extraordinary moms. I sat down with Shanelle for a Meet the Moment conversation about motherhood, grieving through life's milestones, and finding the strength to fight for joy. Talk about what this journey has been like for you over this past year, Shanelle.
2: You know, I think I'm still trying to wrap my mind around it. Here's what I know for sure that I didn't know even just, you know, a year ago at this time. It's that there is a common denominator. There's this common language in grief and motherhood. And when you put those two things together, the reaction that I've received has been bigger and more powerful than I could have ever imagined. Grief knows no color. Grief is not red or blue. Motherhood is not red or blue. Trying to do the best you can for your kids, whether you have one child, whether you're an aunt, whether you're a foster mom, or whether you're a grandmother, that's not red or blue, you know? And so I've found a language that we can all speak. And I didn't even realize that when I set out to write this book.
1: And in having read your book, Through Mom's Eyes, I didn't realize how much I would learn and how comforted I would feel about parenthood just by reading your book. So let's talk about this beautiful work
2: that
1: you have.
2: That's like a hug to my soul when I hear you say that. And I just kept envisioning a mom like you, or a mom, you know, maybe a grandmother or just someone. And I wanted her to feel less alone. I wanted her to feel affirmed. I wanted her to think about this thing called motherhood. I wanted her to, even on the hard days, realize that it's a gift.
1: It is a gift. It is a gift. You talk to moms of incredible people, actors, actresses, athletes, people across the spectrum, and you get their perspective on motherhood. Was there a through line that you found, a common denominator that these moms talked about that stood out as a value that they all shared?
2: So I think one common thread is that they were all present. There's power in your presence. And for the working mom, the traveling mom, the busy grandmother, it doesn't have to be all day. And I realized, whether it was Shaq's mom who had some challenges and decided to get her a degree in her 40s, or whether it was the Jonas Brothers' mom who, when she realized that they were successful and they didn't depend on her for meals or laundry, she had to question, you know, who am I in all this? Or Wanda Durant, who was a single mom. I remember I had interviewed her, the chapter was almost finished, and then Uche got sick. And I remember writing her chapter, and I thought, oh my God, like, she's a single mom, and she talked about the challenges of being a single mom. And I remember thinking, oh my God, is that going to be me?
3: you know? And then eventually it was me.
1: I want to talk about Uche's impact on this book, which you couldn't have written without him.
3: I wouldn't be a mom without him.
1: He was your rock and your partner in every way.
3: I was 19 when I met him. You know, I lost him when I was 47. You know, so it's, you know, he's been in my life. He is a main character in my life, if you will, you know? And so I felt like I had to be honest about what we experienced, but I felt like I honored him in it because I focused on how he encouraged me to keep writing. And what I realize now, I think he also felt like it was important, obviously, for me to keep dreaming and keep going after things that I believed in. But also, I think it was a point of normalcy, because if I'm still writing, and the kids are still going to school, and we're all still moving forward, then it's like, he's going to be okay, too. The moment I give up, I say, no, I'm not doing any of that. I'm here. It was almost like giving up. Giving up the book was almost like representative or symbolic of giving up. And I wouldn't do that.
1: And he didn't ever do that.
3: He never did it.
1: And you sat by his side the entire time, Chanel. What kept you going?
3: I think it's the power of prayer. I think people were praying for me when I didn't even know they were praying for me. People who may be watching us right now, who I may never meet, but I want them to know that I felt their prayers because it felt bigger than me.
1: How do you and your kids keep Uche's memory alive?
3: God, first of all, my boys look just like him. Sometimes it's takes my breath away a little bit. Or the things they'll say, you know, that they didn't even know he used to say. It happened to me just the other day, and I went, you know? It's in the way, you know, my little guy got in my bed yesterday, and he did this snuggle thing in the middle of while he was sleeping, and I looked over and I went, because his dad did that. He doesn't know that. You know, so in some ways, he's still with me in ways that I could have never imagined, and it's comforting. But in other ways, it's tough.
1: He would have been so proud of everything you've accomplished in these past few months, moving forward with this book, returning to work, Chanel, which is such an act of strength in and of itself, and then to be anchoring with Jenna. What has it been like for you to transition back into the all-star that you are on the Today
3: Show?
1: That's
3: a really good question.
1: As you say, people see you dancing.
3: I know. I really...
1: Up on stage
3: in
1: the plaza.
3: It's so interesting because I really worried about it. Of all the things I worried about coming back to work after Uche passed away, I was so worried that I wouldn't be able to laugh again.
1: But you do laugh.
3: Right.
1: How do you balance the grief that you feel with the joy that you still encompass?
3: That I still have. And it's so genuine. When I read comments and people say, oh my gosh, her joy is, it gives me joy. They have no idea that that was the one thing I was so worried about. It's bigger than me.
1: If Uche were here, what would he say about all you've accomplished in these just past few months, Chanel?
3: I just feel like he is here. It's like everything short of just letting me hear your voice and saying you're right. But the way in which it's happened and the timing and my prayer that I could model strength and resilience for my kids. And I know they're watching me. We may not talk about it all the time, but I see them and I know that they're watching. And people who are dealing with grief who are watching right now, you know, people who are in hospital rooms right now. I just want them to know that I see them. We're going to be okay. If I can be okay, you can be okay.
1: You can watch my full interview with Chanel at meetthepress.com. That is all for today. Thank you so much for watching. We'll be back next week because if it's Sunday, it's Meet the Press.

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1: ABC News, I'm Mike Dubosky. Democrats making their case to voters with now just 100 days to go until the midterm elections. In Pennsylvania, House Minority Leader Hakeem Jeffries appearing alongside Governor Josh Shapiro. Here's the PA governor.
2: With Democrats in the majority, we're going to work to reverse those cuts to SNAP, reverse those cuts to health care, and have real accountability for the corruption that we are seeing every day in Washington, D.C. That's what a Democratic Congress will give you.
1: Meanwhile, in Maine's Senate race, Troy Jackson, a longtime Democratic state lawmaker, will take over from Graham Plattner ahead of this fall's midterm. Israeli Prime Minister Benjamin Netanyahu heads to Washington this week for a meeting with President Trump. It'll be the first in-person meeting between the two men since February. And police in Germany have shot and killed the man who they suspect carried out a vehicle attack on a crowd of people at a pride parade yesterday. This is ABC News.
3: And I'm Monica Ricks in the Bloomberg Newsroom. Here are some of the stories we're watching. U.S. attacks in Iran may be on pause right now, but ongoing tensions in the Middle East keep driving up oil prices and raising questions about how high prices at the pump could go by the end of summer. Rebecca Babbins, a senior equity trader at CIBC.
4: I don't think we're hitting five. I think we're probably going closer to the 425, 430 level. And that really depends on what happens from here. If we continue to see Hormuz fully restricted with only a trickle going through and also Red Sea flows impacted, yes, I think we're going back to kind of that 450. If we also continue to see Ukraine target Russian refineries, again, 450 is very realistic.
3: According to AAA, the national average is now 411 a gallon, but Brent crude has soared about 27% in the past 2 weeks, closing near $97 a barrel Friday. Meantime, central bankers all over the world are set to reveal just how worried they are about higher oil prices. 3 days of G7 rate decisions start with the Federal Reserve on Wednesday, followed by the Bank of England and Bank of Japan. Now, these may show varying degrees of vigilance at the prospect of more energy-driven inflation, even if for now, none are predicted to act on it. A busy week ahead for tech earnings with Meta, Microsoft, and Amazon all set to report. And this comes as investors continue questioning surging AI investments. Dan Ives is a tech analyst and senior managing editor at Yorkville Ives.
5: This is an arms race. It's third inning in the AI revolution. Microsoft, Amazon, Meta, no one's going to slow CapEx. Could you slow it down? You get ultimately, you're out of the line in terms of when it comes to capacity.
3: He says Intel's become a huge barometer for AI. Its shares fell 7.9% Friday. And Christopher Nolan's The Odyssey is now on track to bank $500 million at the box office after just 2 weekends in theaters. Emily Wilson is a classic studies professor and the first woman to translate the centuries-old Greek poem to English.
6: This is a fun summer movie, and I think it's very entertaining. And I'm actually really looking forward to many years of discussing with my students how does the book relate to the film. I think it's really going to enrich classroom discussions of The Odyssey all around the world.
3: That's Professor Emily Wilson. On Bloomberg this weekend. Sales of the book, by the way, are soaring. 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I'm Monica Ricks, and this is Bloomberg.
0: Now, your three-day weather forecast on Bloomberg 92.9.
7: High pressure will keep the weather clear to partly cloudy across the Boston area tonight. Lows will be 55 to 60 in town, 50 to 55 in the suburbs. Tomorrow, sunshine. Look for some cloudiness over the South Shore. Highs 75 along the coast and near 80 inland. Clear to partly cloudy tomorrow night, 60 to 65. Partly sunny, an afternoon shower or thunderstorm Tuesday, 80 to 85. Showers and thunderstorms Wednesday. I'm Rob Carolyn with your three-day forecast on Bloomberg 92.9.
8: Tired of the same tedious traffic reports on AM radio?
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10: Bob, we've got slowdowns on the Mass Pike and Storrow Drive.
9: Back to Chip. What's going on?
10: Still traffic on the Mass Pike and Storrow Drive, Bob. I told you 10 minutes ago there's traffic on the Mass Pike and Storrow Drive. Get a GPS.
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13: My name is Whitney Allen, and I'm a widow. My husband, Ryan, died. We never thought we'd ever have to use life insurance, but the unexpected happened. With Ethos, signing up was fast and 100% online. 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

0: to attend the funeral of the late Senator Lindsey Graham. After a confrontation with police, German authorities now say the man suspected of carrying out a deadly vehicle attack on a crowd of people at a Pride event in Berlin yesterday is dead. ABC News foreign correspondent Britt Clennett.
1: Police say that officers fired at the man after he rushed towards them with a knife and that he died at the scene. Now, that's in the western part of the city in Spandau, and it followed a massive search operation to find this suspect. Authorities saying that all signs indicate that it was an Islamist terror attack and that the suspect did have a criminal history.
0: One person was killed in the ramming incident yesterday. This is ABC News.
2: And I'm Monica Ricks in the Bloomberg Newsroom. Here are some of the stories we're watching. U.S. attacks in Iran may be on pause right now, but ongoing tensions in the Middle East keep driving up oil prices and raising questions about how high prices at the pump could go by the end of summer. Rebecca Babbins, a senior equity trader at CIBC.
3: I don't think we're hitting five. I think we're probably going closer to the 425, 430 level. And that really depends on what happens from here. If we continue to see Hormuz fully restricted with only a trickle going through and also Red Sea flows impacted, yes, I think we're going back to kind of that 450. If we also continue to see Ukraine target Russian refineries, again, 450 is very realistic.
2: According to AAA, the national average is now 411 a gallon, but Brent crude has soared about 27% in the past 2 weeks, closing near $97 a barrel Friday. Meantime, central bankers all over the world are set to reveal just how worried they are about higher oil prices. 3 days of G7 rate decisions start with the Federal Reserve on Wednesday, followed by the Bank of England and Bank of Japan. Now, these may show varying degrees of vigilance at the prospect of more energy-driven inflation, even if, for now, none are predicted to act on it. A busy week ahead for tech earnings, with Meta, Microsoft, and Amazon all set to report. And this comes as investors continue questioning surging AI investments. Dan Ives is a tech analyst and senior managing editor at Yorkville Ives.
4: This is an arms race. It's third inning in the AI revolution. Microsoft, Amazon, Meta, no one's going to slow CapEx. Could you slow it down? You get ultimately, you know, you're out of the line in terms of when it comes to capacity.
2: He says Intel's become a huge barometer for AI. Its shares fell 7.9% Friday. And Christopher Nolan's The Odyssey is now on track to bank $500 million at the box office after just 2 weekends in theaters. Emily Wilson is a classic studies professor and the first woman to translate the centuries-old Greek poem to English.
5: This is a fun summer movie, and I think it's very entertaining. And I'm actually really looking forward to many years of discussing with my students how does the book relate to the film. I think it's really going to enrich classroom discussions of The Odyssey all around the world.
2: That's Professor Emily Wilson on Bloomberg this weekend. Sales of the book, by the way, are soaring. 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I'm Monica Ricks, and this is Bloomberg.
6: Now, your 3-day weather forecast on Bloomberg 92.9.
7: Southern New England in for a quiet night with clear to partly cloudy skies and temperatures between 55 and 60. Partly to mostly sunny tomorrow, 75 on the coast near 80 inland. Tomorrow night, we're clear to partly cloudy, milder, 60 to 65. Tuesday, partly sunny, some late day showers and thunderstorms possible, 80 to 85. Showers, thunderstorms Wednesday, a high of 75. I'm Rob Carolyn with your 3-day forecast on Bloomberg 92.9.
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2: From Bloomberg World Headquarters in New York, I'm Doug Krisner. Let's update top stories and market action as well. Crude oil prices are plummeting. This is after the U.S. and Iran extended a pause in their war. Axios is reporting the top U.S. military commander in the Middle East, Admiral Brad Cooper, recommended stopping the bombing campaign around the Strait of Hormuz because it's reached the limit of its effectiveness. And at the same time, the New York Times reports President Trump's advisors are concerned about shrinking inventory of Patriot interceptors and other air defenses. Although today, President Trump did push back on that notion a bit when he spoke with the Wall Street Journal. Incidentally, over the weekend, the Islamic Republic signaled it was refraining from any retaliatory attacks. WTI crude oil down 5.4%, $84.50. The Brent contract is off about 5.4% as well at $91.55. It will be a week, of interest rate decisions from the world's key central banks. It'll begin with the Fed on Wednesday. No change in the policy rate is expected, although the Fed is confronting a resurgence in price pressures. This renewed tension in the Mideast, combined with a boom in demand for AI, seem to be overshadowing a tame reading on U.S. consumer prices. We'll also hear this week from the Bank of Japan and the Bank of England. On that front, none is expected to change rates. We will get trading in U.S. Treasuries in about an hour and 19 minutes from now to see what happens with the interest rate environment given this pullback in oil prices. Jack Daniel's owner Brown-Forman received and rejected a revised unsolicited takeover from Sazerac. Now, we know that a collection of Brown family members concluded that Sazerac's latest proposal did not align with their vision for the company's future. Earlier this year, Sazerac did make a $15 billion bid for Brown-Forman. Now, earnings will dominate much of the market psychology in the week ahead. We'll get results from Microsoft, Meta, both of those reports on Wednesday, and then Apple and Amazon on Thursday. Global news 24 hours a day. 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
3: We're to partly cloudy skies tonight with lows of 55 to 60. Partly to mostly sunny tomorrow, a little bit more in the way of clouds south of Boston. Highs 75 to 80, warmest readings inland. Tomorrow night, clear to partly cloudy, 60 to 65. Partly sunny Tuesday, some afternoon showers and thunderstorms are possible, 80 to 85. Showers, thunderstorms Wednesday, a high of 75. I'm Rob Carroll, and with your three-day forecast on Bloomberg 92.9.
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8: This is the Bloomberg Business of Entertainment Report. The historic Cinerama Dome in Los Angeles, a landmark for film buffs, is getting ready to reopen its doors. Sony Pictures Entertainment plans to restore the iconic cinema after a six-year shutdown that began during the pandemic. It'll be operated by Sony Pictures Alamo Drafthouse Cinema. Renovations on the Dome are set to begin next month and run through early 2028.

0: campaign around the Strait of Hormuz because it's reached its limit of effectiveness. And at the same time, the New York Times reports President Trump's advisors are concerned about shrinking inventory of Patriot interceptors and other air defenses. Although today, President Trump did push back on that notion a bit when he spoke with the Wall Street Journal. And over the weekend, the Islamic Republic signaled it was refraining from any retaliatory attacks. Right now, WTI is down 5% at $84.80. The Brent contract weaker by 4.9% at $92.05 the barrel. It's going to be a busy week for interest rate decisions from the world's central banks, some of the key ones anyway. It begins Wednesday with a Fed decision. No change in policy is expected, even though the Fed is confronting a resurgence of inflationary pressures. Here is Diana Musina, Chief Economist, Deputy Chief Economist at AMP.
1: For now, the Fed can stand on hold, and it seems to be quite comfortable with interest rates where they are at the moment. I mean, there is a bit of a range in what Fed participants expect will happen to interest rates, and even market pricing for the Fed is a little bit up and down. On the one hand, you've got pretty good labor market outcomes at the moment, which suggests potentially upside inflationary pressures. But then on the other hand, that labor market data has also been a bit mixed in the past 6 months. We've had some periods where it's been a little bit weak.
0: That is Diana Musina, Deputy Chief Economist at AMP. In addition to the Fed, we'll hear this week from the Bank of Japan and the Bank of England. And earnings this week, very much in focus. The numbers will be coming from Amazon, Apple, Meta Platforms, and Microsoft, key members of the Mag 7. 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I'm Doug Krisner. 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
2: Now, your three-day weather forecast on Bloomberg 92.9.
3: High pressure will keep the weather clear to partly cloudy across the Boston area tonight. Lows will be 55 to 60 in town, 50 to 55 in the suburbs. Tomorrow, sunshine. Look for some cloudiness over the South Shore. Highs 75 along the coast near 80 inland. Clear to partly cloudy tomorrow night, 60 to 65. Partly sunny, an afternoon shower or thunderstorm Tuesday, 80 to 85. Showers and thunderstorms Wednesday. I'm Rob Carroll, and with your three-day forecast on Bloomberg 92.9.
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13: This is the Bloomberg Black Business Beat. Kenneth Kelly is chairman and CEO of First Independence Bank in Detroit. That's the only black-owned bank based in the state of Michigan. As a minority depository institution, his bank focuses on helping underserved communities. With recent volatility in markets and turmoil in the Middle East, Kelly spoke to Bloomberg about what most concerns him as a leader in banking.
14: Looking at the geopolitical issues and what's happening worldwide is going to have a big impact across the board. The big issues that bankers are thinking about now is making sure that fraud is taken care of. Another issue that we're dealing with is a stablecoin issue there in Washington, D.C., being sure we do not have disintermediation associated with deposits so we can't lend in those local communities.
13: Kelly mentioned stablecoins. That's a new wrinkle that many banks are focusing on implementing in the near term. He's working to make sure that stablecoin regulations don't end up harming smaller community banks that service underserved communities. I'm Bloomberg's Justin Milliner on the Black Business Beat.